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17: 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It is a busy Sunday morning. I guess we can stop saying Saturday night. Well, it's not even 2 a.m. Bars aren't even closed on the West Coast. I mean, am I an old man? Do bars still close at 2 a.m. or is that not a thing anymore, Brandon? I don't know if you live that life or not, but meh.
18: I think bars, yeah. I mean, there's okay. A lot of my friends still go out to like 3 or 4.
17: Whoa.
18: So.
17: Wow.
18: That's still a thing. I haven't been to a club in a while. I think those go a little later, but bars, I mean, I don't know. You should probably leave the bar by like 2, I would say.
17: Well, you know what time I like to leave the bar by is like 6 p.m. Go to happy hour. That way I can be in bed. My buddy, I don't go to bars anymore, but when we're on the road, we'll go have a nice dinner. Maybe we'll have a drink. And our rule is always we want to be in bed before 10. So that is my idea of partying. If I'm in bed by 10 p.m., it is good. But be safe out there, kids. Don't drink and drive. If you've had a few, Uber, Lyft, designated driver, don't make a poor choice this evening. Now, I want to get a couple calls in here. Your pick. Are we going to Pennsylvania or Virginia first, Brandon?
18: Well, I think you wanted a Steelers fan.
17: Yes.
18: George may be a Steelers fan. He's from Pennsylvania. I don't know if George in Virginia is a Steeler. He may also be a Steelers fan.
17: Well, let's start with George in Pennsylvania because I need some Aaron Rodgers talk. What's going on, George? How are you?
19: Gentlemen, great show. And just give you a little roundup at that PGA. I mean, everybody's involved in it, man. There's a couple of hot dog vendors, a couple of strokes out. Couple of caddies are right in the game there, and it's gonna be some Sunday afternoon up there in just outside of Philadelphia. Yeah, the Steel Curtain. You know, let's face it, the last few years, I don't care what anybody says, they got rid of the coach too late. They should have got rid of him 5 years ago. Some reason the Rooneys loved him and whatever. And he was able to hang on. I thought he was horrible the last 4 or 5 years. And the Steelers, you know, they always seem to have a decent team, but they just can't get it over the top anymore. I don't care who the coach is on that team. They're bringing in, I mean, I don't think they're going to sign the antique. If they do, you know, it's great, but you better make sure you protect them because he's an antique, you know. And by the way, guys, did Mike the Leprechaun call in?
17: Not yet.
19: No, he didn't call in yet? No, wow. But he supposedly put on a pretty darn good performance up in B-Town last weekend. He ran three events.
17: Hey, you know? I was in, George, on Wednesday night, and I got the full rundown from Coop and Lorena, and he called in on Wednesday. And I guess old Mike the Leprechaun put on a show. Now, he claimed that he'd only had a couple of drinks, but many around him thought that he was quite faded.
19: Well, he is a leprechaun anyway, and he claims to be the world's tallest leprechaun. But he's entitled to enjoy himself. But if he's running those events, you don't want to get, you don't want Jack Daniel and Southern Comfort to take over the show either, you know. And B-Town is an unusual place, you know. You got the South East there, the North End. You got right out to the Park area, the Wall Street area, their version of it anyway. And then he's out in Worcester. Uh-huh. They say he's his Worcester in that bean town, even though he's from Ireland, and he is a leprechaun. And I just look at it this way. You go out there, you have fun. You don't know who the heck you're partying with, except for a few, maybe bring a couple of friends with you. But it was just a meeting of all his all the callers and people who, you know, listen to the show of Big Ben Maller. And I guess the regulars in the bar are there, too, and they like sort of probably overwhelmed when they see all of a sudden people from all over the country coming into some like old bar.
17: Oh, yeah. It's got to be crazy. You know? George, I got to run, man. I'm up against it, but I appreciate the phone call. Like, you had all the stars there. It was cool. Like, Alfie O'Piner was there. You had Mike the Leprechaun. I mean, Lorraine is sending me pictures and saying, this is that guy. I'm like, these are legends in my book. But, yeah, I mean, listen, this is kind of late for Mike. I don't know if we'll get a chance to hear from him in the final hour or not. But, George, I appreciate the phone call. Referring to Aaron Rodgers as the antique is something. Now, according to reports, it's going to be a one-year deal worth $25 million. The deal is expected to include a base salary between 22 and 23 with a couple of million in incentives. And Aaron Rodgers will turn 42. They've got to protect the quote-unquote antique if they want to get back to where they want to be. It's the Bernie Fratto Show on Fox Sports Radio. We are
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30: If you're someone who isn't super active, just thinking about the amount of exercise you're supposed to get every week can feel daunting. 75 minutes of vigorous exercise, 150 minutes of moderate intensity exercise. It's a lot. But I have some good news for you in the form of a recent study out of Norway. Researchers found that for most sedentary people, getting just 5 more minutes of meaningful movement a day had a statistically significant impact on their expected lifespan. So did reducing the amount of time they sat every day by just 30 minutes. That's not to say that this bare minimum is what you should aspire to, but I think it's a good reminder that doing something is always better than doing nothing. The point is, just get started. Work just a little bit more movement into your daily routine, and don't even think of it as exercise. I'm Dr. Sanjay Gupta, helping you live a better life.
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9: Do you ever feel like there's so much to do, so much to see, yet at the same time you feel so isolated and alone? In a given day, the average person gets several phone pings from emails to texts to phone calls. Add on top of that social media and the internet, which add another layer of online interaction. This is the paradox of living in today's tech-heavy world, where it's possible to feel incredibly well-connected while also feeling like you're lacking real relationships.
8: It's much more normal to FaceTime with our loved ones or to, you know, use social media to stay connected. And this has both pros and cons, right? I think a lot of people are pretty exhausted from connecting online and virtually and really yearning for more in-person connection.
9: That's Kasley Killam, an expert in social health and a graduate of the Harvard T.H. Chan School of Public Health. Killam is also the founder of the nonprofit organization Social Health Labs.
8: All of us are busy, right? It's hard to have the energy at the end of a long work week or when we're juggling parenting and jobs and caregiving and all the different things that we have to do. And yet the research shows that when we do put in that effort to go out and connect, it's so beneficial, it's so energizing, and the benefits are far-reaching in all different areas of our lives. So it really is worth the effort.
9: The reality today is that many people, young and old, aren't forming enough of these genuine connections. According to a recent nationwide poll published by the American Psychiatric Association, 1 in 3 Americans reported feeling lonely at least once a week. Killam also highlights a 2022 Gallup poll that revealed a similar trend.
8: They found that 330 million people go several weeks at a time without talking to a single friend or family member. They also found that about 20% of people worldwide report that they don't have anyone they can reach out to for help. Other research has shown that about 1 in 4 people around the world report that they feel fairly or very lonely in general on a regular basis. And then we can also see other concerning trends, like friendships have seemed to decline in recent decades. In 1990, only 3% of people in the U.S. said that they don't have any close friends. In 2021, that number had jumped up to 12%. So we're seeing that more people have no friends.
9: So what's fueling this disconnection? There's no one answer, but rather a mix of several factors. One issue is a shifting sense of community. Spaces where people would previously build these ties are no longer as popular today.
8: Fewer people affiliate with a religion and actually attend religious services, which we know used to be a really strong source of community for them. And similarly, 3 in 4 people don't feel like they belong in their community, in their local neighborhood, and 64% don't feel like they belong in their workplace.
9: And when most of us think about who's most affected by this epidemic, we assume that it's older Americans. People in this demographic are often retired, spend a lot of time at home, and may not have the same social circle as 10 or 20 years ago. But Killen clarifies that the research distinctly shows that youth, teenagers, and young adults actually struggle with loneliness the most.
8: And I think there are a number of explanations for that. One is certainly the role of social media and the fact that it is very easy to substitute in-person meaningful connection with just passive scrolling and spending a lot of time online. And so that's certainly a risk and a concern. And then across the age spectrum, there's a little bit of a U curve. So it spikes the highest for younger generations, it kind of goes down in midlife. And then we see again that older generations also have higher levels of loneliness, but again, not as badly as youth today.
9: One part of the problem is that the societal norms of previous generations have slipped away. Less kids and teens play outdoors together. From an early age, more time is spent looking at screens. Family dinners together at the dining room table aren't as common. These are just some examples out of the many. And this disconnection isn't just a minor problem, but can lead to very real health issues like stroke, depression, diabetes, dementia, and more.
8: Stressors of any kind cause inflammation in our bodies. They cause spikes in cortisol released throughout our bodies. All of these things that weaken our immune systems and make us more susceptible to illness and disease in the long term. And this shows up on a very simple end as being more susceptible to catching a cold and having bad cold symptoms during the winter months, but also on the very extreme end of heightened risk for premature mortality. In contrast, when we have the support that we need, that buffers against stress in our lives, right? Connection is a source of resilience. And so when we are socially healthy, we're able to buffer against those processes in our bodies that are causing inflammation, weakening our immune system.

0: better health outcomes, right? And that's maybe it's the medication that is operating within their body, but it's that support system around them, the doctor, the pharmacist, their family members or friends who help them to take those medications and help them feel loved and supported along the way.
1: It's easy to say, yes, connections are important, but forging these deep ties with family, friends, and community doesn't happen overnight. It's a gradual process that requires patience, energy, and effort. Killam recommends starting off with small steps, like cutting down on screen time by an hour each day and switching that time spent in weekly in-person activity with a friend or family member. If you have kids, pick 2 or 3 days out of the week where everyone sits down for a longer meal and conversation at the dinner table. She also adds that you don't have to go out to a meal or drink to forge a new relationship.
0: I think sometimes we can get in a mindset of, oh, to spend time with other people, I need to go out for dinner at a fancy restaurant, or we need to go do some activity that costs money. When in fact, the health benefits of connection aren't tied to spending money at all, right? It can be completely free. Instead of going for dinner with a friend, it can be going for a walk in the park, right? Things like that, choosing ways that we can connect where money is no barrier, is really important.
1: To find out more about this topic and our guest, Kasley Killam, visit viewpointsradio.org. 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
2: What do you really know about the Texas Rangers? Some might instantly think of the classic TV Western series, The Lone Ranger. Or just imagine a rugged cowboy patrolling the Texas terrain. But throughout the years, the agency has been a vital arm of Texas law enforcement. Its members fill in where needed, aiding officials and investigating crimes and corruption. Some of the group's most notable

0: accomplishments include leading the effort to capture famed outlaw duo Bonnie and Clyde and protecting President William Howard Taft from an assassination attempt. Whether you're familiar with the law enforcement organization or not, the Texas Rangers are a big part of American history. The group just celebrated its 200-year anniversary last year.
1: I think the Rangers still have the image of swaggering, strong, upright, honest, law-abiding knights in cowboy hats. I mean, this is the image they've had for decades and decades. And to some degree, this image is correct. There are many courageous, and have been many courageous, heroic Rangers. However, there's another side to this story.
0: That's Doug Swanson, a journalist and author of Cult of Glory, The Bold and Brutal History of the Texas Rangers. Swanson has spent much of his career at the Dallas Morning News as an investigative reporter and editor, but focused the last 5 years researching the long history of the Texas Rangers.
1: The Texas Rangers initially began as a very disorganized group in 1823, when Texas was still a part of Mexico. The Anglo settlers had come in a few years earlier, mostly under the auspices of Stephen F. Austin, and they were in conflict with the Karankawa Indians, a coastal tribe that had been in Texas for thousands of years. So they put together about 10 men, the initial proto-rangers. These were not big-time gunslingers or anything like that. They were farmers, land surveyors, school teachers, carpenters, that sort of thing. And they were organized to try to hunt down the Karankawas, but what they really ended up doing was trying to build a small fort on the Colorado River. After a few months, they ran out of ammunition and ran out of food, so they never engaged the Karankawa and went back to their regular jobs. So for the Rangers, it was a bit of an inauspicious beginning.
0: Despite its slow beginnings, the Texas Rangers grew in notoriety throughout the latter half of the 1800s. They were formally recognized by the government in 1835, and shortly after, in 1836, Texas won its independence from Mexico. Under the arch of the government, the Rangers went where they were called. They gained a reputation for their skill and bravery during the Mexican-American War. But while they fought valiantly, many of the darker deeds they committed were not as well publicized.
1: I think the old image still prevails, but what I'm trying to do here is examine what's really behind this image and what's been ignored, what's been buried, what's been overlooked. So I try to give the Rangers their due, talk about their heroism, but on the other hand, I want to talk about some of the atrocities, some of the misbehavior, some of the things they did that they should not have done.
0: Among these acts are horrific crimes, including the execution of many innocent Mexicans, including women and children, and the looting and burning of several peasant villages. Even into the 1900s, the violence persisted.
1: At the very beginning of the 20th century, around 1911, 1912, 1913, there was a land boom in South Texas, down in the Rio Grande Valley, down near Brownsville, Texas. Land became very valuable then. Lots of people were coming in from the north to establish farms and cities. And many Mexicans, Mexican-Americans, had lived on this land for centuries. There also was a great deal of upheaval in Mexico at the time, political upheaval. So there was a lot of crime going on, some robbers coming over the border. But again, the white ranchers and white settlers wanted this land, so they wanted the Mexican-Americans off it. The Rangers helped that. They forced these people off the land. They sometimes did it by execution. They executed hundreds, maybe thousands, of Mexican Americans. Some of these people were bad guys. Some of them were bandits. But a lot of them had committed no crime except to have brown skin. This went on for a number of years down in this part of the state.
0: In the 1930s, Swanson says the makeup of the Texas Rangers drastically changed as a new office took hold. The state's first female governor, Miriam Ma Ferguson, got rid of all of the current Rangers and put in a completely new force to patrol and handle investigations. But instead of heading in the right direction, this new bunch had ulterior motives.
1: They would raid casinos, throw the owner out, and establish their own casino in its place. Or they would stop motorists along the Texas highways and demand bribes, or they would engage in bootlegging. They were a corrupt force at the time. As a result, once Ferguson was out of office, the new governor and the legislature moved in and attempted to reform the Rangers, put them under the agency, the Department of Public Safety.
0: While the group was formally under the wing of the Department of Public Safety, the interests of many Texas Rangers benefited people similar to themselves.
1: The Rangers were still the operatives of the power structure in Texas, and by that, I mean white men. That's who was in charge in Texas in the 1930s, 40s, 50s, 60s. So you can see incidents in Ranger history where this was an exercise in power by these people. For example, in 1956, the NAACP tried to integrate some schools in Texas, some all-white schools. The governor at the time was opposed to integration. So he sent the Rangers to these schools, and they stopped integration by threatening to arrest any black children who tried to enroll in these white schools. They sent the Rangers in 1967 to break up a farm workers' strike, for example, by Mexican Americans.
0: Today, the organization looks different and is working to increase diversity within its ranks.
1: A lot of people think it's a huge force, but it's not. It's actually very small. Now, you can find a lot of people in Texas and everywhere else, for that matter, who've never met a Texas Ranger, because there's just not that many of them. But of the 160 or so, I mean, it changes from month to month.
0: More Rangers today are desk-bound as they focus on solving financial and political crimes.
1: One is to investigate official corruption. If an office holder is accused of some sort of crime, the Rangers are brought in to investigate. They have some border intelligence operations, but the Rangers mainly do is what they've often done. They are called in to assist when rural, small town, sheriff's departments, police departments, other agencies need some help. You know, if there's a murder in a tiny town, the local police department may not have a homicide detective. So they ask the Rangers to come in for assistance. And the Rangers do this all over Texas.
0: In order to better the lives of people today, it's critical to see how deeply rooted these issues are in our country's past. To find out more about the organization and our guest, Doug Swanson, visit viewpointsradio.org. 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Our studio manager is Jason Dickey. I'm Marty Peterson.
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5: This is Viewpoints Explained. I'm Ebony McMorris. The Taliban has reaffirmed its use of public stoning as a punishment. Since 2021, the group has ruled over Afghanistan and tightened restrictions on education, free speech, and other modern-day freedoms. Its supreme leader recently released a message saying, quote, "We will flog the women. We will stone them to death in public," end quote. In the 1990s, the Islamic militant group was known to commonly use public flogging and stoning as a punishment for adultery. The latest statement sends a message that the group seems to be specifically targeting adulterous women. For those unfamiliar, stoning is when a group of people throw large rocks at a person until they've died. It's considered a medieval and brutal form of punishment that dates back thousands of years. There's records of stoning being used as a capital punishment in ancient Greece, Israel, and other areas across the Middle East. While most of the world has condemned the method as a cruelty of the past, stoning actually isn't limited to the Taliban. The practice is still used in several other countries, particularly in nations of the Middle East and Africa that use Islamic law as part of their justice system. Several human rights organizations have openly stated that stoning is a human rights violation and goes against international law. In most instances, women make up the majority of the cases, and those sentenced have little opportunity to appeal or defend themselves in a court of law. That's Viewpoints Explained for this week. More in a moment.
6: Welcome to Culture Crash, where we examine what's new and old in entertainment. While going to the theaters to soak in a movie is my preferred method of checking out new releases, this month saw the release of a couple of direct-to-streaming titles that were absolutely worthy of clearing out an evening to seek out. First, Max released Turtles All the Way Down, an adaptation of the young adult novel of the same name by author John Green. You probably know Green's other big titles, The Fault in Our Stars and Looking for Alaska, but Turtles All the Way Down is a wonderful addition to the Green adaptation canon. Turtles tells the story of Asa, a high schooler with obsessive-compulsive disorder who's grappling with a budding romance and navigating her intense relationships with her best friend and her mother, all of which are complicated by her OCD. While the story itself isn't necessarily anything groundbreaking, what really makes Turtles All the Way Down a worthwhile watch is its expert depiction of OCD and intrusive thoughts. Because Green himself has lived with OCD for most of his life, the novel and the film alike go to great lengths to not oversimplify or valorize the condition, and Asa's story is made all the richer for its nuanced portrayal of her mind. Meanwhile, Amazon Prime Video released a hotly anticipated new movie called The Idea of You, starring Anne Hathaway and Nicholas Galitzine. Also based on a book, The Idea of You is about an older woman falling in love with a young boy band superstar. The film is a lot of bit rom and a little bit calm, but what I found really compelling was the perfectly calibrated casting. While Galitzine's character Hayes is a world-renowned superstar and Hathaway's Celine is an unknown in the reality of the movie, for most viewers at home, the opposite will be true, as Hathaway's been famous for decades and Galitzine is a younger up-and-comer. As a result, even as the movie's characters sometimes struggle to understand Hayes' attraction to Celine, viewers at home will have no problem understanding why a 24-year-old pop star would want to date Anne Hathaway. In the end, The Idea of You is a bit of escapist fun that is immediately rewatchable in a streaming movie landscape. Turtles All the Way Down is now on Max, while The Idea of You is streaming on Prime Video, and I found a lot to love in both. I'm Evan Rook.
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24: Sooner or later, climate change will affect everything, the experts say. Before too long, everyday life may depend on an air conditioner, no matter where you live. Crops you see today in the Deep South may one day be at home in Canada, and the melting ice caps may mean your beachfront home is soon underwater. All over the world, governments are wrestling with scenarios like these. Often they're termed a crisis in national security.
3: The changing climate disrupts the stability on which our world depends from a national security perspective. That's why we call climate change a threat multiplier.
24: That's Sherry Goodman, a senior strategist at the Center for Climate and Security and former First Deputy Undersecretary of Defense for Environmental Security.
3: We see that all of the threat multipliers of climate change, for example, sea level rise, more extreme weather events, wildfires, droughts, flooding, permafrost collapse, and many more impact America's security and our global security.
1: It may seem to some folks, at least, that there isn't much of a connection here. But actually, if you think about it, there's all aspects of national security that are intimately connected with climate change. Many of the military bases that are situated around the world, U.S. military bases, they are increasingly coming under threat from climate change. This is coming from rising sea levels, cyclones, hurricanes, et cetera, right? So a lot of naval bases that are even in the United States are increasingly finding themselves subject to these natural disasters. So immediately you're seeing that there's going to be an impact.
24: Dr. Tevrat Garg is an associate professor of economics at the UC San Diego School of Global Policy and Strategy. He says climate stress on security piles up from a whole variety of sources. For example, when civilians are hit with a natural disaster in the U.S., it's often the military who are called to clean up, taking them away from other defense assignments. Climate change has also triggered major international conflict and change that affect us here at home.
1: Climate change is going to give rise to a myriad of economic and social problems, from an increasing refugee crisis to increasing civil wars and conflicts around the world, to seeing increased aggression and violence that is manifested as a result of rising temperatures. Rising temperatures are also diminishing agricultural yields in some of the poorest parts of the world. This in turn gives rise to organized and individual level violence, each of which is going to present a threat to U.S. national security.
24: Goodman says one of the greatest climate cause stressors to American security comes from increased migration around the world. People are moving because they simply can no longer live where they've been.
3: We have the greatest wave of global migration going on since World War II. And much of that is fueled not only by political instability, but by changing climate conditions. As I said, in some places, it's now become so dry for so long that the land no longer supports the people. And herders and farmers in parts of Africa have come into conflict over water resources. And so that migration, as an example, what happened in Syria a prolonged drought fueled the greatest conflagration and human migration in modern times, when the prolonged drought led farmers and herders to migrate towards the urban areas, which then led to civil unrest.
0: Syria is just one example. Goodman says in repeated instances in places all over the world, migration is creating economic, sociological, political, and military stress.
3: Drought is driving populations across northern Africa to migrate to safer havens. But at the same time, it emboldens terrorists to take advantage of vulnerable populations who don't have enough food and water because of prolonged drought in many regions of the world. We also see that some island nations and coastal megacities in Asia and even in our own continent are going to succumb to the rising seas in coming decades. And we see these extreme disruptive events, from, you know, the wildfires in Boulder that just occurred, to the fire season that lasts all year round across much of California and across up into Alaska, the Arctic, and across to Siberia, changing the stability of entire regions.
0: Climate change is even creating global tensions in the middle of the ocean. We may think of the Arctic, for example, as locked in ice, but that's not true anymore. And if the sea lanes are open in the Arctic, who's going to control them?
3: Russia, for example, envisions its northern sea route, which hugs the vast Russian coastline, the largest coastline, as a toll road for transportation from ports in Asia, like Shanghai, across to ports in Europe, like Rotterdam. And China claims it could save several weeks in shipping time by using such sea lanes in the future. And it's not only for the sea routes, but for what's in the sea and under the seabed. So under the seabed is thought to be very valuable minerals and fossil resources, which Arctic nations like Russia and others will, and the U.S. has some of these as well, may want to exploit in the future.
0: But even that isn't all. The Arctic is a productive fishing territory for those who control it. And as the ocean warms, sea life is migrating toward the North Pole. Meanwhile, people may have to migrate away from the ocean shore because beachfront cities are endangered. Huge ice shelves in Greenland and Antarctica are cracking and threatening to collapse. If they do, sea level could rise dramatically.
3: We've already had, along much of the eastern seaboard in the U.S., we've already had well over a foot and a half of sea level rise in the last half century in places like Norfolk, Virginia, where we have our major military bases, naval bases, and parts of the coast. But with the collapse of the Thwaites Glacier and other more rapidly occurring cracks that could occur across parts of Antarctica, we could see a couple of feet more of sea level rise within a decade. And if that should occur, that will both swamp some major cities like Miami and New Orleans, but mega cities like Dhaka in Bangladesh, other parts of India, across major cities in China and across Asia.
0: As a result of all of this, environmental treaties are becoming more and more critical. But Garg says figuring out what to do about all of this while still protecting the nation's interests is difficult.
1: A lot of the damages from climate change are being caused by rich, high-income nations. They have been the traditional polluters. They have been the traditional engines of the carbon economy. That's where a lot of this has been happening. But the impacts are being disproportionately borne in other parts of the world. And this is for three reasons. One, just because of where a lot of low and middle-income countries are located, the highest increases in raw temperatures are going to be around those belts. But the second is that because these are largely agrarian economies, they also are more vulnerable to climate disasters. So the economic livelihoods of individuals are much more tied to climate than they are, say, in the United States, right? In the United States, there's about less than 3% of the workforce that's directly involved in agriculture. In India, it's a much higher number. And so what you end up seeing is that distinction really matters because livelihoods are less climate sensitive in the US than they are perhaps in other parts of the world.
0: Many Americans can adapt to warming temperatures more easily than those in poorer nations. For example, we can turn on the air conditioner. People in other parts of the world may not be able to afford one, nor the electricity to run it. Garg says the economic disparity puts a lot of responsibility on us to help find solutions and help pay for them.
1: For a lot of people, it's going to mean a damage in livelihoods. Now, that can mean making investments in heat-resistant crops. You know, a lot of countries, the CGIAR network has done a lot of work in trying to improve the diffusion of heat-resistant crops. It also means that having better safety net programs. If somebody's income is reliant on agriculture and you have a really hot year, we need to have a support net for those individuals.
0: What we may forget is that there's something in it for us in helping others. We don't live in a vacuum in the world. One of Garg's studies shows that payments to somebody else can mean a lot to us.
1: What we show is that there is this relationship between temperature and violence in Mexico, for example, but the rollout of a cash transfer program can really substantially weaken that relationship. And what that tells us is that these inexpensive cash transfers, relatively inexpensive cash transfers, can play a very major role in adaptation to climate change. And what that means from the US standpoint is that this is a very cost-effective investment from a national security standpoint.
0: But how much reassurance is that? Some people wonder if it's already too late to do something about climate change and ensure our very survival. But Garg says that's not the right way to think about it.
1: Yes, we're going to see increases in temperature. Some of that is going to be bad, but it doesn't have to be as bad as if we don't do anything about it.
0: You can find more information about Sherry Goodman, Dr. T. Vrat Garg, and all of our guests on our website, radiohealthjournal.org. For more behind the scenes, follow Radio Health Journal on Facebook, Instagram, and X. This segment originally aired February 2022 and was written and produced by Reed Pence. Our lead producer is Kristen Farah. Our executive producer is Amira Zaveri. I'm Elizabeth Westfield.
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0: many of us are familiar with the idea of crowdfunding. Companies like Kickstarter help to get creative endeavors off the ground by letting strangers like you and I donate to various startups. In 2010, the platform GoFundMe was one of the more prominent websites that encouraged people to donate not to companies, but to individuals.
1: And took a fair amount of time to kind of gain a lot of popularity. But by about 2014, 2015, we were seeing this pretty astronomical rise in the use of crowdfunding. And in particular, crowdfunding for medical needs has been very persistently the most common uses of this type of charitable crowdfunding.
0: That's Nora Kenworthy, associate professor in the School of Nursing and Health Studies at the University of Washington. She researches how corporations and philanthropic capitalism shapes global health programs. Kenworthy notes that GoFundMe has been extremely successful over the last decade. Earlier this year, the platform announced that their campaigns have generated $30 billion since they began in 2010. Kenworthy says companies like GoFundMe create a sense of community and fill a need left by our fractured healthcare system.
1: It's not just that we often don't have enough health insurance coverage or enough savings to cover our medical bills, but that, you know, when you're sick with cancer or something, you probably are also facing transportation challenges to get to the center where you get chemotherapy. You might also need help with childcare or just covering basic bills while you're out of work. And so crowdfunding is a really easy way to sort of address some of those needs that tend to arise and really take people by surprise a lot of times when they are falling sick.
0: Online crowdfunding also creates a simple avenue for anyone to be able to help, even from the other side of the world.
1: I think most Americans, most people are very helping. They want to help each other. They want to connect with each other. When they see someone in need or someone in crisis, when they see a really tragic story, they do want to find some way to reach out and help. And crowdfunding just offers this incredibly easy way to do that.
0: However, crowdfunding isn't a perfect solution. In fact, in her new book, Crowded Out, The True Costs of Crowdfunding Healthcare, Kenworthy argues that it may be the exact opposite. Instead of being a shining beacon of hope, these platforms may be the crystal clear evidence of America's failing health system. This is not an attack on crowdfunding platforms. Their presence has helped so many people. It is, however, a recognition that they're not as strong of a safety net as we need. And they shouldn't have to be. Kenworthy says we should be able to fully rely on our healthcare system. Unfortunately, that's not a possibility for many of us. America treats healthcare like any other market, with the idea that competition will drive down price. But it hasn't worked that way. Millions of Americans are still uninsured because they can't afford it. So why isn't the healthcare marketplace acting like all the others? Kenworthy says consumers' lack of knowledge is a big factor.
1: So what we call that in the sort of health policy field is information asymmetry. What that means is that healthcare providers and those who are selling things on the healthcare marketplace often have reams and reams of data about us, but patients themselves often don't have a lot of data. So for example, some of the policy initiatives that the Biden administration has been taking on, for example, price transparency, right? These are efforts to chip away at that information asymmetry that affects patients.
0: But price transparency won't balance the system, because the second factor that sets the healthcare market apart is that its consumers are sick and often desperate when they need these services.
1: You think about someone who's like suddenly had a heart attack on the street and is being picked up by EMTs and taken to hospital. Like, they're in no shape to shop around for the best prices or figure out how much this ambulance ride is going to cost them versus transporting themselves somehow to the hospital, right? So a lot of times when we're sick, we're really not capable of doing the kinds of basic consumer behaviors that we would expect if we were like at the grocery store and shopping for milk.
0: An additional aspect to this difference is that most of us aren't routinely shopping for medical care like we do clothes or food. So we're not used to seeing prices for medical equipment and services and don't realize how the costs can be dramatically different depending on the institution and location.
1: And then finally, we have a lot of monopoly effects in the healthcare market that pretty much go unchecked. And so the ability, for example, of pharmaceutical companies to control prices because they are the only producer of specific kinds of medicines. They have these long-term patents that prevent other people from producing similar or generic medicines. So all of that contributes to these incredibly high prices that we see in our healthcare system, as well as the decreased power of patients to actually influence how much they're paying.
0: And so as healthcare costs continue to rise, many Americans are forced to seek alternate options. And though crowdfunding sites have tried to step in, they're not effective enough to truly fill the current healthcare gaps.
1: Repeated studies that we've conducted have found that 30 to 40% of campaigns around medical and health needs are often raising $0 whatsoever, no donations.
0: Ken Worthy's recent paper published in Living Maps Review reveals that 9 out of 10 campaigns don't meet their financial goal.
1: I think we've really been sold on this story of viral success. You know, like if you have a need, you just write a really compelling story and you put that out there and Taylor Swift's going to find you, or, you know, the newspaper is going to cover it. And before you know it, you're going to have tens of thousands of dollars and you're going to be able to pay off your medical bills. And that is true for a very narrow slice of people on these platforms. The more general experience of crowdfunding is one of fairly small earnings, if anything, a fair amount of disappointment. I talk to a lot of people who feel profound shame about having to place their needs online, in particular when they put their needs out there and then don't get what they actually need in terms of help.
0: Even some of the people who have successful campaigns don't have a happily ever after. Ken Worthy says there are some downsides occurring because we're throwing money at a problem without fixing the root causes.
1: I talked to a fair number of people in the book who actually did quite well with campaigns as well. It seemed really important to capture their perspectives as well. But among them, you know, there was a well-known musician who raised $15,000 after he was diagnosed with type 1 diabetes. And yet, when I interview him, he's living in a trailer with his entire family, talking about how hard it is for them to stay warm in the winter. Because even despite how successful his campaign was, it didn't fully bring him back to financial solvency. And he was still uninsured, struggling to get insulin.
0: In addition to the low percentage of successful campaigns, Kenworthy argues that crowdfunding creates a power dynamic where a group of strangers decide who deserves to have their needs met. She calls it selective deservingness.
1: What's happening with crowdfunding is it's kind of feeding off of that implicit notion that we have as a society that certain people are more deserving than others, and then just kind of throwing it out to this kind of anonymous crowd and to the realms of algorithms and social media platforms and media coverage. And all of that kind of amplifies these existing notions of deservingness and undeservingness. One of the reasons that I talk about things like selective deservingness in the book is because I want people to think about how crowdfunding is really reinforcing this idea that you and I should be able to choose who gets healthcare and who doesn't in this country based on a pretty short description and a picture online.
0: Again, crowdfunding itself is not the problem. However, it can worsen the issues with our already fragmented system when it becomes someone's main source of healthcare funding. The book Crowded Out is available now wherever books are sold. You can find more information about Nora Kenworthy and all of our guests on our website, radiohealthjournal.org. 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Our production manager is Jason Dickey. I'm Greg Johnson.
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12: Medical notes this week: why the coal industry needs a new transportation model. Coal powers about 40% of the world's energy, but a new study published in Environmental Research has revealed the impact of trains carrying loads of coal. Coal train pollution produces microscopic particles that can get into the lungs and bloodstream, causing serious health risks, including heart disease, asthma, and in the most serious cases, death. Can you cure your diabetes? Dr. Gerald Shulman, a professor of cellular and molecular physiology at Yale School of Medicine, says the condition can be reversed. Insulin resistance is a key factor in various conditions like type 2 diabetes and fatty liver disease. Luckily, you can heal this resistance through minor weight loss and exercise. Even a 10% weight reduction can make a big difference. And finally, the cicada invasion may be worse than expected. For the first time in more than 200 years, two species of the insects will emerge simultaneously from the ground. Cicadas can spend up to 17 years underground developing. This year, 17 states will be caught in this mass emergence, with Indiana and Illinois experiencing both species at the same time. But it won't last long. The adult cicadas will die off after about a month. And that's Medical Notes this week. I'm Shel Lustig.
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21: Welcome to the City Current Show, powered by Higginbotham. I'm your host, Jeremy Park. We're always honored to bring you inspiring stories of individuals and organizations making a difference and powering the good. And that's why we're honored to focus on United Way of Greater Nashville. We're here with Bonnie Bowles, Associate Director of VITA, which stands for Volunteer Income Tax Assistance. And we also have with us Tiara Fuller, Senior Financial Counselor with the Financial Empowerment Center. How are you two doing?
22: Doing great, Jeremy.
23: Doing great. Happy to be here, Jeremy. Thank you.
21: 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We're going to dive specifically into your two different programs and so much more. Let's start with a little bit of context, though, for United Way of Greater Nashville. So, Bonnie, give us some background on United Way of Greater Nashville.
0: Absolutely. So we've been serving our community through VITA for about 21 years now, and the Financial Empowerment Center has been operating for the last 13. They offer great financial resources, helping our community thrive and build community wealth.
21: Let's go ahead and dive in, because when you talk about VITA and the work that you do, when you were even setting up, you walked us through the room and it was packed. And so go ahead and dive in. When you talk about volunteer income tax assistance, that program, as you mentioned, kind of the history of it, but go ahead and start diving into what you do with the program.
0: Absolutely. So unfortunately, this will be airing a little past tax time, but we serve starting in late January through April 15th. 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
21: Touch on why this work is so important. When you look at investing, you know, into the tax prep services, but ultimately what that yields in return, to have the returns, the money then that gets to pour back into the families, the community. Talk about why this work is so important as a service to the community.
0: Absolutely, Jeremy. So building community wealth is a part of our mission. And, you know, it might mean the difference between having to choose between, you know, a little extra income for groceries or prescriptions, or it might mean that your kids get to take dance lessons when you get that return. So really what we're trying to do is just improve lives and make that cost-free. And all of the financial services are cost-free.
21: When you look at the number of tax returns, 10,604, you know, big numbers, and obviously those numbers are climbing. And so talk about that sort of scope for you and your team. And ultimately, when you talk about this being something that you've done for a long time and will continue to do, talk about that scale.
0: Yes, sir. We are always looking to expand. We have a lot of rural counties that we serve through United Way, and we are not just focused on our urban areas, but our rural areas as well. VITA's primary focus is on those that receive earned income credits. Those are folks who are making about $65,000 or less that are working, and people who have transportation issues, limited access to technology, people whose first language isn't English, and disabled folks as well. So we're really trying to serve all kinds of communities really across Middle Tennessee.
21: Well, when you talk about the power of money, those refunds, but really too, financial planning, investment, like all of that, financial literacy, really important piece when you talk about the Financial Empowerment Center. So, Tiara, let's go ahead and dive in on your end into your team, your role, your specific focus.
1: Yes, so my team, the Financial Empowerment Center, has been in Nashville since 2013, and our mission is really helping Nashvillians move from a state of financial instability to financial stability. So we have an awesome team. We also partner with several different organizations as well to offer financial counseling to their crowd as well or to their clients. But we really focus in on, you know, a few areas, although there is some gray in there as well. But primarily we help clients if they have questions about debt reduction and increasing their credit score. If they want to take a look at their cash flow and create a budget, do you have questions about the bank account that you have? Is it working for you? Is it not working for you? Planning for the future. We recently entered into a space of legacy planning as well, which is great because we're able to bring that to a community and people who may not have had access previously. But it is 100% no cost. We get that question all the time. What's the fee? How much is it? Zero. You're covered.
14: Yeah, that's huge. Tie that into the generational wealth and the transformation that you all are creating. Because when you talk about financial planning and looking, you know, it's not just for them. I mean, this becomes a legacy piece for their children. And it also, too, going through the process of banking, financial literacy, understanding investments, you know, the credit, all of that really can transform you in the present, but also your kids in the future and their children. And so this becomes a legacy transformation. Talk about it from that lens for the community.
1: Yes, definitely. You know, I've worked with several clients. You know, one that comes to mind is a first generation college student that I was working with. And her mom is an immigrant. They moved to the U.S. They've made a wonderful life, but she's never understood our way of life financially. So through she and I meeting, she was able to relay that information to her mom, and she was able to then make more informed, strong financial decisions. So it's definitely multi-generational. You know, I talk with clients sometimes and they tell their kids about us. And I actually have a family that I'm working with, and we're just waiting on the sun to

head coaches. And last year, Auburn was 1-7 in the Southeastern Conference, and Arkansas was 0-8. Now, both of them brought in a significant number. I think Arkansas brought in 42 transfers. But bottom line is this. We should, because of the experience of this coaching staff and this team, we should be better than those teams. You still got to win them. So those first six games, four at home, two away. And, of course, Georgia Tech has the potential of being a big Vol crowd because that'll be a game a lot of people like to go to. Good first road game in for non-conference, and then a good first road game, the third game of the year, the sixth game, third conference game of the year, the sixth game going to Arkansas. This is a good year to have five conference home games for this particular group. You know, the theme going into this fall camp, and I've talked a little bit about it, and we got a lot more time to expand that. It's going to be that quarterback position. I'm going to get into a few things about that today. Let me just touch on one other area here as we get into today's show. Something that we, or as fans, are starting to see, but probably more importantly, what coaches are starting to see. We've now gone to 105 scholarship players. We were at 85 last year. So that's 20 additional scholarships. Now, the total over number roster, Tennessee probably had 120, 125 players on the roster. A lot of those were kickers. Several, not a lot, but several of them were kickers, snappers, and those types of things. Now that roster limit is 105. But here's the key. That's 20 additional scholarships. So what does that mean? That means every year you're going to have more quality, proven, experienced players, either ones that you have on your team or ones that you are bringing in as transfer portal players. We're going to have the ability, and we started that this past year, when we brought in the transfer portal and those. We signed, 43, I think, 44, somewhere in that area, roughly 40% of our team this year. It's either going to be new high school players or transfer portal players. We have the ability now to add 20 or more transfers with 3 or 4 years of college experience. You know, every year a number of Soakers on the University of Tennessee football team are going to transfer out who would not be able to play at Tennessee. There's pluses and minuses to the transfer portal. You're going to lose some players. I think last year, we had 28 players transfer out. Of those, and this again is my opinion, maybe 6 of them were players that were going to contribute, a couple of starters in there. But the other 20 or so were players that had been soaking, but we'd seen enough of, or more importantly, these coaches had seen enough of, that they were going to play at Tennessee. So we were able to replace those 20 or so who transferred out. Again, there were maybe 5, maybe 6 that you certainly would love to have. Offensive tackle, tight end for sure, maybe a couple of others. But by and large, the 75-80% of the players that transferred out were not going to play at the University of Tennessee. They knew it. Tennessee knew it. And thanks to the transfer portal, those young men were able to go and play somewhere else. Most all of them transferred to a school that was not as in the same area code as Tennessee. And then Tennessee had the opportunity to bring in, 21, 22 players. So the potential for a greatly expanded quality and depth and experience has been a major factor in the transfer portal. I call it addition by subtraction. 28 players transferred out. Only a handful of those, 6 or 8, were going to contribute in all likelihood this year. And Tennessee was able to bring in, 24, 22, 23 transfer portal players in. So all of those are pluses for the University of Tennessee right now. Now, every other program has the same possibilities. And the coaching staff, and I'll even put it even further than that, the head football coaches that do the best job of managing, their name, image, likeness, the money that they have, whether it be revenue sharing or name, image, likeness, or third party, whatever that pot is, the head coaches that do the best job of managing that
And remember, Tennessee does not have a, quote, general manager.

0: manager that handles that. That is handled by the head football coach. He has a lot of people helping him. But the teams that do the best job of that and coaching their teams from a fundamental standpoint are going to be the successful football teams. I truly believe this, and I believe this because of history. Tennessee will not win or lose because of talent on the football field. And by that, I mean Tennessee will have the ability to get good talent on the team. It's going to be how they handle that talent, how they're able to keep the players they want to keep and bring in the players to fill in the holes. How good a job that Josh Heupel does at that. And this is all on the head football coach. Yes, he has to have good help around him. I'm not saying that. But all that gets down to the head football coach. We have seen what coaches like at Indiana, what a head coach can do at a school like that, that has nowhere near the history or potential of the traditional history of the University of Tennessee. I think we're in good shape. I believe we're in good shape in those areas. I know that we are getting better athletically. Not that there was not a, we had a, I don't think we had a problem in that area, but you always want to get better. And again, the big reason I'll probably be discussing and throughout this before we get into fall practice, we're going to be a better fundamental football team this year, especially on the defensive side of the ball. History tells me what happens when Tennessee plays well and fundamentally well on defense. When the University of Tennessee football program has a defensive staff and a defensive team that executes the fundamentals, the basic fundamentals of football, we are a good football team, regardless of what the offense is. That, you know, you got to be good on offense too. But in this conference, and I would say when you get in, certainly when you get into the out-of-conference top teams, if you are not a fundamentally sound, good football team, if you cannot keep from losing games, you know how I feel about winning and losing. Some games you get beat in, and the other team wins because they're better and they beat you. And then there's other games where you don't, where you lose a game. They don't beat you, you lose a ball game. We had some of them last year. Georgia was a good example. Georgia didn't beat us last year. Georgia went to college football playoff, won the SEC. Georgia didn't beat Tennessee in Knoxville last year. Tennessee had every opportunity to win that football game. We lost that ball game. Now there's other games that where we got beat. Big difference between getting beat and losing a game. All right. Roadmap for the 2026 season. This is from a coach's viewpoint. I'm looking at this from a coach's viewpoint. I've sat down the last couple of weeks, had a lot of time to work on some stuff. From a coach, how would I, if I was coaching on this staff up there right now, never was a head football coach, coached on offense, coached on defense, coordinator on defense, handled the kicking game, non-kickers, but the coverage teams. So from a coach's viewpoint, how do I see this team right now as we go in to the month of getting about midway through the month of May? Spoiler alert here. If the Vol defense isn't vastly improved, then you can forget anything, disregard anything I'm saying on this analysis right here, right now. But here's the way I see this team. Number one, if I was on the staff up there and we had these discussions every year, I would think really hard. The head coach makes the decision, and certainly the head coach made the decision when I was up there those 10 years. But I would think hard about the physicality, the hitting part, the physicality part in fall camp. Why? Because 90% of the rotational players are known. We know who they're going to be. This coaching staff knows who they're going to be post-spring. You got a lot of transfer portal players in. There's going to be some high school players, not many this year, but probably some of those early enrollees are going to play some. The players are known from post-spring. We got to get them to the starting gate healthy and in great physical condition. You don't want to go in to that Furman game with a beat-up football. I mean, Coach Heupel doesn't do that anyway, but especially this year. You know who your players are coming out of spring. You may not know exactly who's going to, you know, we know who the two quarterbacks are going to be. Yeah, Stubb will probably get some mentions in there. It's going to be one of those two guys. Got to get them ready to play. Get them to the starting gate. Get them healthy. But get them there in great physical condition. You can handle practices. In the 10 years I was at Tennessee, and we would look, you know, we had different teams. We had young teams. We had experienced teams going into a season. And that's one thing I thought John Majors did an excellent job of. He really had a great feel because of his experience on, hey, how much do I need to hit this team? Sometimes we need to scrimmage a good bit. Other years, we scrimmaged, but we didn't scrimmage our best players. We got those horses to the starting gate. Now, that is much easier said than done. It's easy to say that. And many of the years where we went in and didn't think we were going to hit a lot, we ended up hitting quite a bit. And you know what? Occasionally we lost a player or two. And that may happen anyway. All right, that's number one. Number two, lean strongly offensively on the run game on offense and do what both young quarterbacks can handle in the passing game. I call these two guys the H&H boys. They're actually H&H men, but they're a lot younger than I am. That's Heupel and Halsey. Those two guys, those two coaches, those two men, one the head coach, the other the offense coordinator, they know this offense inside and out. Halsey was at Oklahoma, goes all the way back to Oklahoma with Coach Heupel. They know this offense. They know what it can do. But what's going to be of the utmost importance, right there at the top, is handling those two young quarterbacks. If you're going to, and one of those two are going to play, I think both of them are probably going to play early. We'll see. That's just a guess on my part. But how they handle those two quarterbacks, how those coaches handle those two young quarterbacks, going into these early ball games especially, and again, that schedule is going to be very beneficial to that. Those first six ball games, they'll have an opportunity because of the home ball games, and again, because of a couple of the teams that we're playing that, quite frankly, had bad between them. They only won one game last year. Two of the first three teams that we're going to conference games we're going to be playing. But how Coach Heupel and how Coach Halsey handles those quarterbacks is going to be the key to this season. Defensively, again, I'm just going on what I believe, what I've seen. I'm not guessing on this. We're going to be okay on defense. The other part of it is you got to utilize the kicking game. I don't talk enough about that. We have a kickoff guy. I'm talking about the coverage teams and the return teams. Not talking about extra point, field goal, those types of things. You got to utilize that for good field possession. Lean on the experience, those experienced veteran defensive players, and we have a good bunch of those. I'm not going to have time to get into those today. We got a good number of experience. Now, many of them transferred in this year. We got a lot of experience. Just real quickly, we got on defense, we got 9 seniors, and we got 9 third and fourth year players. That's 18 players, and that doesn't include Redmond, who is a sophomore, so he isn't that experienced, but he got a lot of experience last year. All right, out of time. Going to bring Jimmy on here in just a second. We'll be talking a lot about this going forward. A lot to look at as we get ready for this 2026 season. We got a lot of time to look at it. It'll get here pretty quickly for the coaches. Probably won't get here quite fast enough for we fans. Double Dogs Restaurants, got about 2 of them here in Middle Tennessee, Gallatin and one in Hillsborough Village. Couple up in Knoxville, one up in Greenville, South Carolina, Bowling Green, others around the South. 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
9: If you're someone who isn't super active, just thinking about the amount of exercise you're supposed to get every week can feel daunting. 75 minutes of vigorous exercise, 150 minutes of moderate intensity exercise. It's a lot. But I have some good news for you in the form of a recent study out of Norway. Researchers found that for most sedentary people, getting just 5 more minutes of meaningful movement a day had a statistically significant impact on their expected lifespan. So did reducing the amount of time they sat every day by just 30 minutes. That's not to say that this bare minimum is what you should aspire to, but I think it's a good reminder that doing something is always better than doing nothing. The point is, just get started. Work just a little bit more movement into your daily routine, and don't even think of it as exercise. I'm Dr. Sanjay Gupta, helping you live a better life.
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0: All right, let's head up to Knoxville. But before we do, let's do this.
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0: Jimmy Himes joins us. I think he's in Knoxville. He might be somewhere else. Jimmy, how are you today? Got to unmute Jimbo, I think. You with us, Jimmy? Jimmy, you are still...
11: Yeah, I'm with you. Sorry about that.
0: That's okay. You've retired from broadcasting up there. So
11: right.
0: You only spent, what, 40 years on the air. Hey, I want to get into spring sports. Just a couple of notes. Pretty neat here. I saw this come from the University of Tennessee website. Third straight year that the University of Tennessee in football, men's basketball, and women's basketball, those three sports, it's the third straight year they've led the nation in combined attendance, with a little over almost 1.2 million fans. Football, 101,000 plus. Men's basketball, these are averages, a little over 19.2 thousand plus, women's basketball, 10.8 thousand plus. Pretty big deal. And of course, the first straight year that football tickets are sold out, but that's pretty neat. Nationally, that's darn good. By the way, this doesn't have anything to do with this show, but kind of interesting, not a surprise here. The top 10 teams, universities, programs, in both combination, and average, for those three programs were all Big Ten or Southeastern Conference teams. So kind of expected, right?
11: It is kind of expected, and certainly it helps to have one of the largest football stadiums in the nation and one of the largest basketball arenas in the nation. It also helps that you're pretty good. Now, the Lady Vols weren't, but the men's team made the Elite Eight. The football team at least won 8 ball games, and they were coming off a college football playoff appearance. So the combination of being successful and having a large arena or stadium is helpful in that regard. But that's pretty impressive. That's a pretty good feather in Tennessee's cap.
0: Really is. I put this note down. You put a decent product on the field or court, and Tennessee fans have proven they're going to show up. Some of them will show up if you don't put a good product on the field. Again, I think I mentioned this last week, but the famous John Majors quote to me, somebody asked me about it. This was 1980, my first year there. We were standing out, and I happened to be standing out on the field. He come walking up next to me. We just got back, 1981, actually. We just got back from being thumped solidly by Southern Cal out in the Coliseum. Then we went down to Georgia and got thumped solidly. I think the total scores there were 87-7. We only scored one touchdown. And we were playing Colorado State, I believe. And I'll never forget, it was pregame warm-up, and the team hadn't even come out. And I just stand on the sideline. I feel somebody stand next to me. It's Coach Majors. And he looked at me and he said, "Matthews, I wouldn't walk across the street to see this team play, and we got a packed crowd again." So, and he was right. We weren't very good then. Anyway, let's talk a little bit about women's softball. Tennessee plays today. What if they win? I know they won the first two ball games. Win today, they win the regional, correct?
11: Yes, and it's a double elimination. So if they win one of the, if they have to play two games, or if they win the first game, they advance to super regional. And this is a team that has all the makings of going to a College World Series. Of course, they got to win the regional, then the super regional. But they're guaranteed, if they win the regional, to host. If you're a top eight seed in the super regional, you host, and Tennessee's a seven seed. So they struggle with the bat a little bit on the first game that they won 4-1. Then they came back and scored a lot of runs, 9-7, I think it was. And then today, we'll see what happens. They've been a little bit inconsistent lately. When they got off to that great start of 26-0, the team batting average was .331, and they were scoring 7.5 runs a game. Since then, they're 18-10 since that point, but their team batting average was .250, and their average runs per game was 3.9. So they've had more trouble scoring runs, but their team pitching ERA is number one in the nation. And they go three deep with a pitching staff, which not many teams in softball can say.
0: I was going to say, I looked at the box score, I think, at yesterday's game. It might have been the day before. And there was a pitcher there I had not heard of before that I think actually won the yesterday's ball game. Or was it the first ball game? I forget her name right now.
11: Erin Neuer. And she's their number three pitcher.
0: Yeah.
11: And yet her earned run average, I think, may lead the team. She has not always pitched against the best opponents, but she still has been very effective. And she had a tremendous game. That opening game that she had, I think she gave up a home run. I think that's about it. But she pitched outstanding. And so that when they go three deep, Erin Neuer would be the ace on many pitching staffs, except for Tennessee.
0: Well, and that is, I guess, baseball's like that too, but that is clearly a sport where if you got pitching staff, you're going to win a lot of ball games, or at least have an opportunity to win a lot of ball games. Let's talk a little bit about baseball. They're heading down to the tournament. Jimmy, the theme I've heard from you ever since we've been on Talking Baseball get to that 500 level at least in conference play. Well, Tennessee got it thanks to won the series in Oklahoma 2-1, sitting there, I think, what, 16-16 or 15-15, something like that?
11: Yeah, it's I was actually looking at this. I guess this is updated. It has them at 13-14.
0: I looked at the last night. Yeah, I think they're. I think they were 16-15 or 15-14 going into yesterday's game. Anyway, they're at that 500 level, I guess would be the way to put it.
11: Yeah, and I don't know why those standings had to be outdated. That I just called them up. But here's the key thing: they needed to perform well in their last two series, just not only to ensure they're in the NCAA tournament, but also to help with their seeding. And so here they are, they're 15-15 in SEC play. So what happened was they won 2 out of 3 against Texas, and then they won 2 out of 3 against Oklahoma. In each case, they won the first two games of those series. Their RPI is around 30. That fluctuates a little bit, but it's around 30. So there's no question Tennessee's in the field. Now, the other part of that is how high will they be seeded when they go to regional? Because they have like 16 regionals, and there are 4 teams in each of these. So I think Tennessee will be no worse than a 3 seed in a regional, maybe a 2 seed. I don't think there's any chance they'll host, because you got to be a top 16 seed to do that. But I think that they'll be a 2 or 3 seed. They have shown the ability. I mean, you beat Texas 2 out of 3, and Texas is one of the best teams in the country. They have shown the ability at times where you think that looks like a College World Series team, and then they'll get blown out by somebody. So they still have that lack of consistency, although it says a lot. They were able to beat Texas and Oklahoma 2 out of 3. So they climb back to 500. They're seeded number 10 in the SEC baseball tournament. They will play Tuesday against South Carolina. South Carolina is 7-20 in conference play, and they also fired their coach. So, they're not very good. Tennessee, you would think they could handle them, but again, the inconsistency of Tennessee, you just never know. But if Tennessee were to beat South Carolina, they would next play Arkansas, and then if they win that game, they would then play Texas. So it's a tough road. The SEC in baseball is fantastic, but I give Tennessee a lot of credit for climbing back into the 500 mark in the SEC play.
0: Your opinion, win or lose any games in the conference play, they're still going to be a NCAA team, tournament team?
11: Yeah, absolutely.
0: Yeah.
11: The only question to me is how they'll be seeded. I think they've climbed their way into being a number 3 seed in a regional. There's no doubt they're going to get in. It's just a matter of how high. And they've got so many impressive wins. They've got some clunker losses now, but I wonder if the committee will look more at the fact that you've got impressive wins like against Texas, or look at you and say, hey, you lost to this team and they're not very good. I don't know which way they're going to roll with that, but I would be surprised if Tennessee does not get at least a 3 seed in a regional. They'll have to travel, but I think they'll get a 3 seed.
0: Well, and I would think if it's like every other sport I know, and I don't know that much about baseball, don't know that much about basketball either. I don't know that much about anything but football. But if historically, if you're a team that a couple of years ago won the national championship, that gets you a few extra boost, a little extra boost, I think, when they start looking at some of those teams. Jimmy, is the baseball tournament somewhat like the basketball tournament? And I say that because the feeling I've always had, because I've heard basketball coaches essentially say it. If you know you're already in, is it all that important to do well in the baseball tournament? I know it's not in the basketball tournament if you're already in. Now, you'd like to win it all, but I mean, if you're not going to win it all, wouldn't it be just about as good for Tennessee to get rested up and maybe not go that deep in the tournament? I know that's not the way they look at it, but realistically.
11: I think on that score, it depends on who the team is. For example, it could be that you need to do well in the SEC baseball tournament to get in the tournament, okay? And then in certain situations, if you play well, maybe you go from a 2 seed to a 1 seed, which means you're hosting a, well, it would be a number 16 overall national seed. And if you're one of those, you get to host a regional. So it depends on where you are in the pecking order. The success could depend on whether you're hosting a regional or going somewhere for a regional. It could depend on whether you're a top 8 seed, which means you'll host every regional if you win.
0: Let's take this team this year. If they win it, they're not going to host a regional, are they?
11: No, they're not. It could be the difference in being a 3 seed and a 2 seed.
0: Yeah.
11: It could be the difference in going to, I don't know, Duke regional versus Texas regional, you know.
0: Gotcha.
11: So that's the only difference. So from Tennessee's perspective, what they do in the SEC tournament is probably not going to move them much on the seeding line. But there are some teams where it really matters and some teams where it doesn't.
0: Watched a little bit yesterday of the SEC track meet. Tennessee, I think, ended up, what did I see, men and women, 7, 8, somewhere in that range. Track has changed in Southeastern Conference. Tennessee, and when I was playing in the league, track wise, was dominated it in men's track, especially. This league, you know, like in every other sport, but I think maybe track even more so has even become more competitive. This always been a competitive football league. I think basketball league, you know, for a pretty significant time, baseball, those types of things. But man, track is competitive also. Is there a sport in this league that's not competitive right now?
11: No. No, there's not. If I had to guess, maybe rowing. Tennessee just won the SEC in rowing, so I shouldn't throw any shade on that. No, there's so many great athletes in this conference, and there's so many programs. And some are more focused than others. I mean, you've got, not everybody has gymnastics, but a lot of the programs that have gymnastics, for example, are among the best in the nation. So in this league, if you win a conference championship, that's saying something, because you've got enough quality teams that care about that particular sport. And not everybody has softball. Vanderbilt doesn't have softball.
0: Yeah.
11: So, but softball, the SEC is dominant nationally in softball. When you start looking at the top rankings and you look at the fact that Oklahoma won 4 national championships in a row, and then Texas won it last year. Now, I know Oklahoma wasn't in the SEC when they were winning some of those, but now they are. So in softball, this league is incredibly good. It's incredibly good in baseball, as we've seen. So, no, there's not a sport that the SEC feels where they don't have the potential to win a national championship.
0: I'll tell you how big softball is in Oklahoma. They play the national tournament in Oklahoma City.
11: Yes.
0: So, I mean, that's a lot because of the – not all, but a lot because of the history of Oklahoma softball. All right, quick break. Jimmy going to come back with us. We're going to talk a little bit about football program. Of course, I spent the first church segment talking about that. We're going to get into some of those things with him and maybe some of the other things going on in college athletics right now. Is our conference commissioner the only holdout right now, it seems, of all the major four power conferences, that is still hanging in there with a 16-team college football playoff? We'll talk with Jimmy about that when we come back. And I'll talk to you about Mid-10 Ford. 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
9: What are the chances you are listening to this while drinking a nice hot cup of coffee? If so, don't let me stop you. For years, we've been reporting on the health benefits of coffee, and that's not going to stop today. A new study, this one out of Harvard School of Public Health, found that coffee and tea could help lower your risk of developing dementia. People who enjoyed 1 to 3 caffeinated cups a day saw the biggest impact. In addition to the caffeine, coffee contains hundreds of bioactive compounds that can influence inflammation, glucose metabolism, vascular function, and oxidative stress. It's also possible coffee drinkers might be doing other things that keep them healthy. Eating a more balanced diet, getting plenty of exercise, sleep, not smoking, or drinking too much alcohol. And finally, staying socially active. I'm Dr. Sanjay Gupta, helping you live a better life.
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0: Jimmy had somebody text me about the exactly why does Tennessee have a crew team, a rowing team, and simply because you have to have so many women sports scholarships and so many men's, a little bit more on the men's because of football, that kind of skews it a little bit. But rowing, and there's a river right there, right? Pretty close by Tennessee. Yeah. So anyway. I think I don't think they're on the team anymore, but Rodney Garner had 2 twin daughters that were on the crew team as freshmen. They, I don't know, that's 3 or 4 years ago. So anyway, I got a little interested in because of Rodney, but anyway, go ahead.
11: Yeah, what happened, because the football numbers are much greater than any other women's sport, Tennessee, as do many other programs, they have 2 more women's sports than men's sports. So I talked to Joan Cronin, then the women's athletic director, why would she add rowing instead of gymnastics or equestrian? And she said that in rowing, it's a much less expensive sport, and you can also give more scholarships. You can give like close to 20-something scholarships in rowing, whereas in gymnastics, you would typically have maybe 8 or 8 to 10. But she said the cost of gymnastics and the cost of equestrian, because you got to have the horses and take care of them, those 2 sports are much, much more expensive. And gymnastics is not only the apparatus, but it's the insurance that you got to carry. So that's why she added rowing to the women's sports agenda at Tennessee.
0: Yeah, all these universities, look at that. I think Vanderbilt, I know they got a bowling team, you know. So
11: yes.
0: Anyway, all right. Let's talk a little bit about the football program. Not a whole lot happening, as I've said often. If you're a coach this time of year, You don't want any phone calls because there's not very many good phone calls you get about your players this time of year. Most of them are on the negative side on that. Having said that, looks like things are pretty quiet at Tennessee right now. Coach is out on the road recruiting again this week. They get back in Saturday. It'll be the last day they can go out in the spring session. So what are you hearing? What are you seeing up there right now?
11: Well, I've heard nothing but good things about what they've done with their strength and conditioning program under Drake Owens, how the players have gained muscle. They've lost body fat. And so they look better in the spring game physically than they had before. So, and I think that's continued. I think there's been a lot of buy-in there. The quarterback situation is going to be interesting. And I heard a little bit of your segment earlier. I think Tennessee is going to play two quarterbacks early. Now, whether that's McIntyre for the first two series of the opener and then Vason Brandon after that for two series, I don't know exactly how they were divided, but I think they're going to play both of them to try to figure out which one plays best before they get to Texas. And then I think by the time they get to Texas, they're going to figure out who their quarterback is. So I do think you'll see both quarterbacks playing a significant amount early. That's Furman, that's Georgia Tech, that's Kennesaw State. I think you'll see both of them out there until one of them separates from the other.
0: A lot of fan talk out there, which is just that, fan talk, but it's great because if you don't have fans talking, you don't have much of a fan base. And certainly Tennessee has both a big fan base and a lot of fans that like to talk about it. And of course, quarterback's the one position on that. From everything I've seen, and of course, I know a lot more about McIntyre simply because I watched him play here in Middle Tennessee than I do the Brandon youngster. But these are two very talented players, and they both are very capable. Now, again, I'm going off tape I've seen on Brandon, but they're both very capable of being excellent quarterbacks at Tennessee. We'll see. We've had quarterbacks come in there who are highly rated that did not perform all that well. We've had some come in there who we didn't know too much about, and they become outstanding players. So, that's going to be the key. I think you heard the part of it too, is that what's going to be really interesting to me, and this is a huge plus, because between Coach Heupel and Coach Halsey, I'm calling them the H&H twins. They're not exactly twins. One was born a little bit before, if you know what I mean. Maybe a little bit higher up on the pecking order, I would say. But both these guys, they know quarterbacks. They know the system that they're running very, very well, inside and out. I would suspect that Coach Heupel is going to take – he's always had a big hand in what's going on, obviously, but I think even more so this year regarding those two, because that's the key for this season this year. We're going to be good enough on defense to win ball games. We're going to be good enough on offense in other areas, but it's what that quarterback can do. And really being careful, and there were several times in the 10 years I was at Tennessee where, you know, there were years we had veteran quarterbacks, and then there were years like when we had to play Alan Cockrell as a freshman, where you really have to limit what you can do. And Jimmy, as I mentioned, be able to lean on your running game a little bit. And I think that's the strength of this team going in right now, is certainly that running game. Really good offensive line, and I think quality running backs also.
11: I agree. And the thing is, if you want to have a real efficient running game, you still have to be good in the passing game to keep defenses honest. If defenses can stack the line of scrimmage and shut down the run, you better be able to throw the football. And the key at that quarterback position under this offense, you have to be really smart to understand it. You have to be a quick decision maker, and you have to be really accurate throwing the football. And a big part of this offense is your ability to hit the deep ball. And that was one of the strengths of Joey Aguilar a year ago, was that ability to complete the long ball. Not so much under Iamaliava, not so much under Joe Milton. So those are the ingredients that they need out of the quarterback. And here's the thing about Josh Heupel. Typically, whoever he trots out there, and this goes back to his offensive coordinator days, back to Missouri, whoever he trots out there, quarterback, has been productive. And so if you're a Tennessee fan, you would have confidence in whoever the quarterback is going to be better than average. He could be pretty good, or he could be great. But that's the one thing that you would hang your hat on, is that Heupel, whoever plays quarterback for him, is going to be an efficient quarterback.
0: Well, for all the great good things, I wouldn't say great things, for all the good things Joey Aguilar did was one of the things, and that was really the first quarterback at Tennessee. And he was a new guy coming in also, but didn't protect the ball very well. Several big Oklahoma game in particular, a couple of, laying the ball on the ground, a couple of touchdowns coming off of that. That happens, but I'm saying that's a big part of it too. Ball security and, taking a sack and, all those things you can talk about. But again, I'll go back to we got a good, strong offensive coordinator that was also a quarterback and a head football coach that was an outstanding quarterback. So hopefully that's all going to pay off there. Anything else, Jim, going on I've kind of hadn't been up there in a while, kind of looked around, so much building going on. I'm going to get with you on this, the facility part of it, everything they got in that facility right now. And I mentioned on yesterday's show, but now with so many players off campus, one thing that Tennessee's done, many other programs have done the same thing. They now have it where a player can come and when he's not in class, he can be in the locker room, and they got a bowling alley over there. They got a basketball court over there. They can do about anything they want to do.
11: Yeah.
0: Big deal.
11: They like their athletes to be able to mingle with each other and do those type things. And that's one reason they've done that. So, that's pretty important. And I agree with the thing you said earlier that you don't want to get a whole lot of phone calls at this time of year because usually they aren't very good. I will say just a couple other notes about sports. You mentioned track. The Tennessee men were 6th in the SEC track meet, and the women were 8th. And the golf programs, the Lady Vols advanced. They got out of the regional in a playoff against Tulsa. So they've advanced to the NCAA championships, which start this week out in California. And then the men are playing in a regional. And if they can finish in the top 5 of their regional, they will advance to the national championships as well. So both the golf programs have had good years so far.
0: Jimmy, thanks so much. We'll talk next week.
11: Okay. Thank you, Doug. Appreciate it.
0: All right, folks, that does it for another show. 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
9: You know, it's interesting. For such a long time, I think people thought about diseases as something that mostly happened later in life. Just in recent years, however, we as a society have really begun to think about preventing certain ailments much, much earlier. Case in point, new study out of Northwestern University School of Medicine found the mid-30s are a major turning point for men's heart health. For women, about a decade later. But for the men, this is the time when you really need to be thinking about your heart health seriously. At a bare minimum, start seeing a primary care doctor once a year just to get your blood pressure and cholesterol checked. You can also look up and then do your best to follow what is known as the American Heart Association's Life's Essential 8. These are things everyone can do to decrease their risk of heart disease. I'm Dr. Sanjay Gupta, helping you live a better life.
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18: Izzy, here's the question for you. I realized Draymond, people don't like him. I get it. He's annoying. He won't stop talking. That's not the thing to say to Charles Barkley when you're sitting on his show, on his set, being interviewed by those guys. Okay? It's not right. But I ask you this question. Because I had this, you know, I had this debate about whose career do you think Barkley would rather have, his own or Robert Horry's? And then we got Big Shot Bob on the show, and he said he would rather have Charles Barkley's career than his own career. But Draymond Green is a lot better historically in terms of career than Robert Horry. He is. He's a Hall of Famer. He's considered one of the great defensive players we've ever seen in the NBA. And he has, what, 4 rings? So I ask you this, Izzy. Whose career, you set out your entire life. You work. You want to play in the NBA. And you get there. Whose career would you rather have? Draymond Green's or Charles Barkley's?
19: Well, this one isn't really tricky, to me, anyway. Because
18: okay.
19: I'll ask you this.
18: Yeah.
19: Does Draymond Green seem happy to you?
18: No.
19: Doesn't he seem defensive at all times?
18: Yes.
19: Isn't he the guy who is constantly still being criticized or being called Steph Curry's backpack?
18: Yep.
19: You think he's happy about that? You think the 4 rings really, really make him happy when he sits there every single day and has to defend himself against people who call him a

0: Over-under today, 7.5 for Kerry Rhodes. He's the All-Pro. I'm Dan Beyer. Kerry's in the hot seat.
1: It's warm.
0: I give him 4 topics. He's got to get all the correct answers. Not all of them, just some of them. Perfect score of 10 is what we need as we play easy as 1, 2, 3, 4. You've got some lifelines on your hands. Brianna Muro's at the news desk.
1: Mm-hmm.
0: Bo Benson, our executive producers, at your service, mm-hmm. as is Iowa Sam. Pulling in some weekend duty today.
2: Yes, sir. Happy to be here.
1: With a nice little Wayne's World hat on.
2: Yeah.
1: I like that. I like
0: his favorite movie.
2: Party on.
0: I don't know if it's his favorite, but it's one of his favorites.
2: Definitely.
1: One of them.
0: All right, Kerry.
1: Excellent.
0: 7.5 is the over-under.
2: Schwing.
0: I think you're going to do well. You got some lifelines. Question number 1. Name one of 2 horses to finish in the top 2 of yesterday's Preakness Stakes. One of the 2 horses.
1: I'm looking at Bree. She's laughing, mouth wide open. I don't think that's any good. We're going to go to Bo's not even looking at me, so I'm not going that way.
0: Bo's avoiding eye contact. Bree is looking at you laughing.
1: And Sam is, he's shaking his head no, but he's usually the guy that's, you know, well-informed on things. And so I guess we're going to start out 0-1 on this one,
3: Dan. Lineage of one of the horses?
1: Okay, you're doing something.
3: Like, Secretariat, that's like the lineage of all, like, 80% of those horses.
1: No,
3: how about that?
1: You would have to name a name. You know Dan's not going to give you that.
3: Secretariat the 3rd. The 30th.
2: You can't just say the descendants of Secretariat.
1: No, exactly.
4: Can we call FSR horse racing expert Chris Perfett?
3: Or Andy Furman?
4: See? Yeah, can we get Andy Furman on Comrex real quick?
1: Use a lifeline? Extra yes. Lifeline? We already got lifelines, yeah. But an extra
0: I
1: one?
0: Can't give you 50-50 because we'd only have 1 answer, which would be the correct answer. So I think for the first time in history, you don't have an answer.
1: I do not have an answer. It's going to be the first time where I don't think, at least we got the first one right, usually all the time, right?
0: Well, the first one, it doesn't mean it's the easiest.
1: It doesn't, no, no.
3: Princessio. Or something.
0: Oh, do you want to go with Princessio?
2: Turbo speed, turbo max, max tempo.
1: It just
2: tempo fever.
0: Princessio.
1: Oh, I mean, that sounds like the WNBA. We're going to go to Bree. Bree, what did you say? Princessio the 3rd. You said
3: Princessio the 3rd. Pony the 4th.
2: Pony Express.
1: SMU Mustangs. Okay. I
3: don't Galaxy know. Road.
0: All right. It is it.
5: That was nothing. Yeah,
0: there was no answer. Napoleon Solo won the Preakness. Iron Honor finished 2nd.
1: Oh, my goodness. Mm. No, they sound like 2 good like movie franchises, though, for sure.
0: You guys forgot who even won the Kentucky Derby.
2: It was something tempo, wasn't
0: Golden
2: it?
0: Tempo.
2: Golden Tempo, right.
0: Yes.
3: But they didn't. He didn't race yesterday, right?
0: Correct.
2: Right. Yeah.
0: But as you were naming names, somebody said... Maybe it was, I don't know, somebody said tempo.
2: Oh, I did, and then I forgot that the Kentucky Derby winner's not in the Preakness.
0: All right, 0-1, but that doesn't mean you're not going to hit the over.
1: Let's go, guys. Let's get it.
0: Name 2 of the 3 teams that advanced to the conference finals portion of the Stanley Cup playoffs.
1: 2 of the 3 teams that, I think, 2 of the 3.
5: This is a softball.
1: That's Colorado, the Avalanche, right? The Avalanche is one, and then...
3: the Golden Knights.
2: Vegas, yep.
1: And Vegas one.
0: Those are 2 answers?
1: Yep.
0: Show me the Vegas Golden Knights. That is correct. Show me the Colorado Avalanche. They will face off in the Western Conference Finals, awaiting the winner of the Buffalo Sabres and Montreal Canadiens series are the Carolina Hurricanes in the Eastern Conference Finals.
1: Yep.
0: There you go. 2 points. See, that's pretty easy.
1: There we go.
2: Let's go.
0: All right, Kerry Rhodes.
1: Uh-oh. When you say it's a full name, I'm in trouble.
0: Name 3 of 4 teams, aside from the Spurs and Bulls, where Steve Kerr played during his NBA career.
1: 3 of the 4? Outside of the
0: Spurs. Of the Spurs and Bulls. Steve Kerr back with the Warriors for another go-around on a 2-year deal.
1: I know one. Cleveland was one.
4: He seems like someone that would have played for the Jazz.
1: No.
4: He looks like someone that would play for the Jazz.
1: I don't think. I know Cleveland.
4: Did he play for the Suns?
3: I was just about to say.
1: He coached the Suns.
3: But he was the GM for the Suns.
1: That's right.
3: He
4: might have played for the Suns.
1: You think he played for them as well?
4: Might have. Bree would know better.
1: Yeah, she
4: says
1: should
4: she's
1: know.
4: A Suns
1: she
4: fan.
1: Is a Suns
3: no,
1: fan.
3: No. I don't know. I could see the Jazz. Oh.
5: He didn't. I don't think he played with the Jazz.
2: He backed up John Stockton.
5: Everybody just think Hornacek and Stockton look like Curry. Yeah. That's kind of where you guys going. So Cleveland.
4: Someone's got to back him up.
5: Cleveland, you said the Suns. You think the Suns? I know he went there.
4: Because why would he GM for the Suns if he didn't play there?
5: Okay.
4: That's the only thing that makes
5: sense. All right, I'm going to write that down. Okay. I'll write that down. Cleveland and the Suns. We need one more, though. Who else did he? Because obviously everybody knows the Bulls and the Spurs.
2: What about a team like the Nets?
3: Or the Knicks.
2: Or the Knicks, yeah.
5: Mm.
2: Maybe. Oh, you know what? How about the Hawks? I'm just shooting into the air here.
5: Yeah, yeah, I know.
6: Just naming teams. Just naming teams.
2: He has a
6: teams.
2: Ring to it. He played for the Hawks.
5: I know. Cleveland and Suns, I think are good. One more. Did we get Dan? Give us some. I know. I don't think you've ever done this on the history of this show.
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11: In 1 week, Major League Soccer joins the rest of the world in hitting the pause button for the 2026 FIFA World Cup. And Nashville SC continues to pace the top of the Eastern Conference. 4 days ago at Gillette Stadium, Nashville's 3-0 win at the Revolution not only continued to separate the boys in gold from the rest of the East, but also marked a massive milestone in club history. Win number 100 in all competitions. But tonight, it's about getting win number 101 under the lights as Nashville SC returns to Geodis Park to host LAFC in a matchup of Continental semifinalists and MLS heavyweights on match day 14 of the MLS regular season. Good evening and welcome into the Hyundai pregame show on 104.5 The Zone. 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I'm Lucas Panzeca, joined tonight for pregame by the former Nashville SC defender, the 12-year MLS veteran, Jahlil Anibaba. Good afternoon, my friend.
12: Good afternoon, good day, good Sunday. Hey, let's get it, man. It's always good to be back in your presence and back on the airwaves.
11: Man, you were on the call for win number 100 on Apple TV last Wednesday in Foxborough. What impressed you most about the performance against a team that until that point had been perfect at home?
12: Yes, stingy at the back is what we've become accustomed to under BJ Callahan. You know, I think first and foremost led by Brian Schwaki, he's been phenomenal. The center backs and Waleji and Palacios have been excellent, and then the outside backs did their job as well, midfielders protecting them in front. But when you look at the scoreline, that is going to be the most impressive thing. New England Revolution, they were looking for a historic feat at home as well, trying to set a record of consecutive home wins, and the boys in gold said absolutely not.
11: You have been a part of this club as a player, an ambassador, a broadcaster from day one of Nashville's MLS existence. So you've seen all 100 of those victories up close in one way or another. What is it like for you to see that milestone reached, going all the way back to that first night in a sold-out Nissan Stadium in 2020 and remembering starting to build this thing quite literally from scratch with you as a part of the roster?
12: Yeah, it's phenomenal. It's been an honor over the years, honestly. And Nashville was obviously my pandemic city, and my wife and I, we decided to make it home. And, you know, being literally on the field playing in the first win in Dallas and then being in the booth broadcasting the 100th just shows the collective efforts for myself, for most importantly, every single person who continues to support this team, whether it's the players, staff, support staff, but who always in our hearts is the fans, my bro.
11: Well, and it's always great for us to sit back and reflect going back to 2020. Fans have been doing that this week, absolutely. But tonight is not about sentimentality for BJ Callahan.
12: Nope.
11: Tonight is about an opportunity with 3 points, not only to stay at the top of the East, but to vaunt to the top of the Supporters Shield race. And it's about pursuing win number 101 against an MLS powerhouse as Nashville continues this final push before a long World Cup break. It's been a long 2026, Jaleel. This will be Nashville's 21st match since the campaign started in mid-February, and injuries we've seen have started to take their toll. Sam Surridge, Eddie Tagseth, Patrick Yazbek, and Andy Nahar have missed time. All are out today. That's 4 starters. That's 2 of your 3 all-stars from last year. All critical players to BJ's system. Yet the drop-off in results in league play hasn't quite happened, evidenced by Wednesday's win against the Revs. How has this team been able to overcome those absences?
12: Depth. It's very simple. And, you know, when you look at MLS, it's a parity-ridden league, meaning on any given night, any team could win, lose, or draw. And if you have the depth, you have more ability to get what you need out of a long season, right? But it's easy to say depth. How does that really come to life? You have a manager that really trusts the lineup and really trusts the roster, and then you have players that are stepping up, right? So the understanding of roles being very clear, players being hungry if they haven't gotten a start or two in the last couple of games, and then most importantly, the ability to ball out when you get your number called, you can look no farther than Brian Acosta.
11: Brian Acosta with 2 goals, his first career multi-goal game in his MLS career last Wednesday, first 2 Nashville goals, and he's been thrust into this role starting next to Matthew Corcoran for consecutive matches now with Yazbek and Tagseth both sidelined. What does that take that folks maybe don't think about to be inserted and need to have that instant chemistry that Tagseth and Yazbek have built at this point over multiple seasons?
12: Yeah, I think it's first and foremost professionalism throughout the locker room and the roster. And you genuinely have a group of guys that want the best for each and every one of their fellow players next to them, in front of them, and beside them. And then also you have, again, the quality. You have to have quality. You can't just have good guys in the locker room that are willing to hype up their boys when they're on the bench. You have to have that quality. And I think what we are finally seeing here in Nashville is that perfect mix. And there is no height, in my opinion, that they can't reach with still multiple competitions, with multiple opportunities to have trophies.
11: Yeah, Warren Madrigal, one of those players stepping up, scoring goals in Sam Surridge's absence. 3 goals in the last 2 games for the 21-year-old Costa Rican. There's a long break looming after the first 3 months of the 2026 campaign, and BJ Callahan reflected earlier this week on what Nashville has been able to establish so far this season.
13: Sure, I think the first third of the season has been really positive for us, but positive in ways that we're finding different ways to win. Different guys are having to step up. We're using our whole team, something that we talk about, and different challenges, you know, different types of games, whether it's coming from behind, whether it's playing with a lead, whether it's going on the road, whether it's playing in a congested schedule. So I think all of these experiences that we're getting in the first third, we're going to be able to take, learn, you know, finish strong with what we have coming up on Sunday, and, you know, and then continue to kind of improve on it.
11: So the first third of the season for Nashville has included plenty of high-stakes battles for LAFC as well. Both of these teams made deep runs to the CONCACAF Champions Cup semifinals.
12: Yep.
11: Nashville fell to Tigres, 2-0 the aggregate score. LAFC were routed 4-0 in the second leg in Mexico to be eliminated by Toluca on a 4-2 aggregate, and tonight they meet on Sunday Night Soccer, a standalone MLS fixture. It is Nashville's debut on Sunday Night Soccer. They host an LAFC team that on their day is one of the most dynamic attacking teams in North America. It is strength on strength tonight, though, as Nashville currently holds the best defensive mark in MLS this season. They've conceded only 8 goals this season. How has this team been able to take such a big leap defensively, of course, your former position, from 2025 to 2026?
12: I think Maxwell Waleji and Brian Schwaki are the differences in the back for Nashville that have really taken the defensive prowess to another level. I think last year was a year where you started to see Nashville really turn a page on the defensive side of the ball, which is a lot to say because Nashville, from even before I got to the club in the USL days, it prided itself on defense, right? But to be able to get better and better at the most important aspect of the game is really what allows you to compete for multiple titles.
11: Yeah, and Schwaki, 11 clean sheets in 20 matches in all competitions so far this season. His role, though, of course, extends past shot stopping and into the attack, right? The 24-year-old shed some light this week on some of his mental processes during a game as a ball-playing goalkeeper.
14: Yeah, it's, I think, probably a bit of both. I think you're trying to see the play before it develops, you know, where their players are and how they can, like, press in certain ways. And if it looks like you're playing into, like, a lock, so to speak, maybe it's better to try to hit one of the forward guys and they can bring it down and maybe win a foul or we can keep the ball. But I think sometimes you see maybe one of their players is slow to release or his angle is wrong, and then you know you can get a pass through there and then we can, you know, go up the pitch and have a goal-scoring chance. But I think it's important to try to see it before it develops, because if you don't know what you're going to do and you get the ball, you've got a guy sprinting at you, so you need to make decisions quick. So I think it's the same as like outfielders checking their shoulder. You try to check your shoulder and see what's happening over there, even if the ball's over there. So, yeah.
11: That is Nashville keeper Brian Schwaki earlier this week. Now, tonight would be a matchup of two of the best keepers in Major League Soccer, and Schwaki and LAFC keeper, and of course, Tottenham legend Hugo Lloris. But Lloris out with a leg injury tonight. It will be backup Thomas Hasall getting the start. 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
23: 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I'm Dr. Sanjay Gupta, helping you live a better life.
11: League soccer contenders face off on match day 14 as Nashville SC hosts LAFC at Geodis Park. Alongside former NSC defender Jahlil Anibaba, I'm Lucas Panzeca. This is the Hyundai Pregame Show, live from the ceasefire Goalpost Club. Nashville started the match day leading the Eastern Conference on 27 points, 8 wins, 3 draws, 1 loss, and a game in hand. LAFC started the season as the hottest team in Major League Soccer, but recent results have dropped the black and gold to 5th in the West on 21 points with 6 wins, 3 draws, and 4 losses. The schedule congestion that comes with a deep run on the CONCACAF level has affected this team. Manager Mark Dos Santos has openly expressed his frustration at how MLS scheduling has made it difficult to manage, and his side is on a run of 3 straight losses in all competitions, including a 2-1 defeat last Wednesday in St. Louis. Jahlil, what do you attribute most to the slide, the uncharacteristic slide LA has been on?
12: Yeah, and 2 wins in their last 10 in all competitions. This is a very uncharacteristic, like you said, for LAFC, and they will bounce back. If you're Nashville, you want to make sure that it's not tonight. And I completely agree with Coach Dos Santos. The schedule congestion, as far as MLS schedule is concerned, it's a lot for teams to handle. Is that an excuse? No. Is it the reality? Absolutely, yes. Is there a team in MLS that you would expect to be able to deal with it better, being LAFC? Yes. But in the end, they have some issues as well physically. And what has gone down for them as they crashed out of the CONCACAF Champions Cup at the same time that Nashville did, it's very difficult to be able to mentally switch back into MLS stage. So less of it is an indictment on LAFC. More of it is a bright spot on how BJ Callahan and Nashville and the squad have managed their schedule congestion, because both teams have been in the exact same boat.
11: Right. The complaint for LA is they have not had a full week of training without a midweek fixture since February. To your point, Nashville has dealt with the same challenges, yet the results have certainly been different between the two as of late. LA started the MLS season unbeaten in their first 6. They're now seeking their first MLS win since April 25th, but the firepower on this team cannot be denied. Denny Bawanga has been one of the most lethal attacking players in MLS since he arrived in 2022. Heung-Min Son's legendary career for Tottenham in South Korea very much speaks for itself. The most expensive transfer in MLS history. Bawanga and Son have combined for 12 goals and 19 assists in all competitions this season. How does Nashville approach defending the LAFC attack tonight?
12: Well, first and foremost, you're definitely going to be looking at those two that you just talked about, because they can literally flip any game on its complete head. You don't, again, want to let players like that get their engine back revving. One of the players, though, that you failed to mention is Martinez. He's been fire, man. And you don't even know what haircut he's going to pull up with. Is his shirt going to be tucked in? Is it not going to be tucked in? But one thing that you do know is when he gets cooking on the wing, you're in trouble. So whatever side he's on, the Nashville outside backs need to be on high alert. Center backs need to be able to cover. And whichever midfielder is on that side, you need to apply pressure, because this is a youngster that you don't want to let cook.
11: Yeah, 20 years old, the Venezuelan international, 10 goal contributions this season in all competitions, one of the brightest young talents in Major League Soccer, flanking 2 of the most dynamic, as we've mentioned. Here is Nashville SC manager BJ Callahan on the challenges presented by LAFC.
13: I think we know that they're a team that's well-drilled, well-organized, really well-experienced across the board, whether that's up front with dynamic attacking players, you know, a whole slew of center midfielders that can control the ball and pass the ball and get it from side to side, and then a deep back line that can, you know, that can play multiple, you know, shapes, whether it's back four or back five, and then you obviously have a legend in Hugo Lloris in the goal. So for us, it's just about making sure that we can be difficult to play against without the ball, you know, making sure that we're compact, at the same time find moments to attack, and then when we do get the ball, we want to control it, use it, and sustain attacks when we can. And for us, that's nothing different than what we always do, but you know we have to play a good game.
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1: 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MLS action going back to yesterday afternoon. Chicago Fire 2, Montreal 0 north of the border. Chicago up to fourth in the East. Hugo Kuiper scoring in his 10th consecutive game. 13 goals leads the Golden Boot race in MLS. Charlotte, winners at home over Toronto. Wilfred Zaha started the scoring in the 19th minute, 3-1. The final score, 1-1 was the final in D.C. against St. Louis. Juan Pegloh rescuing a draw in the 90th minute. New England Revolution bounced back from their loss to Nashville. 2-1 winners over Minnesota United as Luca Longoni scored the winner in the 49th minute, putting New England 2 points back of Nashville in the East. Rivalry matchup in Orlando as they tied Atlanta 1-1. Jay Fortune equalizing in the 86th minute. Philadelphia Union and Columbus Crew playing to a 1-1 draw at Subaru Park. And in the Hudson River Derby, Red Bull New York 1, NYCFC 1. NYC, Nashville's next opponent in that last game before the World Cup break this coming Saturday. Austin FC falls at home 2-1 against Sporting Kansas City, who have back-to-back wins, but still last place in the West. Houston Dynamo winning at home. Guillermo Augusto with the winner deep in stoppage time to knock off Vancouver, who are still in the Supporters Shield lead, but 2 points ahead of Nashville. The boys in gold with the chance to jump Vancouver with a win tonight. Seattle Sounders fell at home to LA Galaxy, 2-0 the final. Real Salt Lake 2, Colorado Rapids 1 in the Rocky Mountain Cup. Xavier Gozo, the 19-year-old, continuing to make his case for the U.S. men's national team roster with a 36-minute goal. San Diego and Cincinnati played out a 3-3 draw. Dallas found a late winner to beat San Jose 3-2, and currently in progress in the 74th minute, Inter Miami 2, Portland 0. Lionel Messi with a goal and an assist. He's got 5 goals and 6 assists in the last 4 games, including this one, as Miami somehow, Jaleel, is still looking for their first win in new stadium down on South Beach.
12: Yeah, of course, when you look at Inter Miami, everything is going to flow through Messi, and it's very weird that they haven't won in their new stadium yet, but of course, it's only a matter of time. It's looking like they're going to close out all 3 points against Portland. For me, it's interesting that Sporting Kansas City, down at the bottom of the Western Conference, has gotten 2 wins on the spin. It just proves the point that in MLS, every single night, you have to step up and step out when your number is called, but you got to be ready, because if you look at the table and think, oh yeah, this is going to be a chill night, you're absolutely fooling yourself.
1: Yeah, Sporting Kansas City had gotten off to one of the worst starts in the history of the league. Back-to-back wins. 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When you look at the Western Conference at the moment, LAFC obviously coming out of the West to visit Nashville here tonight. Yep. What do you make of the absolute war happening at the top of that conference between Vancouver, San Jose, Real Salt Lake, Seattle, this LA team? Jaleel, it feels like there's 4 or 5 teams at the top of the West alone that could be considered MLS Cup contenders.
12: Yeah, and Dallas is throwing their name in the hat, too. Shout out Sam Sarver. He's been absolutely balling, drinking beers out of the corner of the stadium and doing crazy stuff, standing up on the second row. And I just love it. I love it when MLS brings excitement. I love it when you have teams seeing their potential and making it very difficult for you to turn off your TV, your radio, or leave the stadium early, because this is exactly what I've known this league to be for almost 20 years, in a very exciting league with a very high quality product. And I think right before the World Cup is about to kick off, it's been the perfect display of what everybody can do here on the States, whether you're domestically born here or you pull up as a foreigner.
11: on the Eastern Conference side of things, here's the situation. On the live standings, Inter Miami currently leads the conference due to their 2-0 lead right now against Portland with about 13 minutes plus stoppage time to go. Nashville, though, has 2 games in hand on Miami. So as we mentioned, a win tonight for Nashville would jump them past Miami once again and past Vancouver for the Supporters Shield lead. And it's such an enticing thing for a Nashville fan to look at all the injuries this team has sustained.
12: Yep.
11: But yet still, if you can come away with results tonight and Saturday against NYC, to potentially be going into the World Cup break at the very top of the Major League Soccer standings, how difficult can it be as a player to try and block those things out when it's buzzing around you and the results keep coming? And in some situations, other results in the league benefit you. How hard can it be to tune that stuff out? Is it easier said than done?
12: I mean, when you're flying, you're not trying to block any of that stuff out. To be honest with you, you're trying to take all that good energy and use it into fuel, because we've been talking a lot about schedule congestion. We've been talking a lot about how energy or even physical availability has been at a premium. So, hey, when people are talking well about your team and things are going very well, you're not trying to block any of that stuff out. Oh, yeah, people are getting more headlines, players, the team is getting talked about in a more favorable way. These are all positive things that it's one of them. Where positive news, as an athlete, you're not really trying to block that out. But what you're trying to do is make sure that it doesn't go to your head and you stay very focused, because confidence can do an amazing amount of positive for a team like Nashville and all teams who are soaring at the moment.
11: Nashville certainly soaring, looking to keep that going against LAFC. When we return on the Hyundai pregame show, availability reports and starting lineups ahead of kickoff against LAFC on 104.5 The Zone.

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4: A better life with Dr. Sanjay Gupta.
5: If you are the parent of an infant, it can be really hard to find baby foods that are truly healthy for your child. According to a new study out of UNC Chapel Hill, almost 3/4 of baby foods are ultra-processed and may contain additives that are linked to potential health problems later in life. The study's lead author said, what shocked her was that the top ingredient in 71% of these baby foods wasn't a fruit or vegetable, it was one or more additives that babies' guts are not fully developed enough to be able to handle. Eating the right food at this stage of life is so important because this is when children begin developing dietary preferences for the rest of their lives. So take the extra time to look at the ingredient labels on the foods you are buying. You're going to want short lists and also ingredients that you recognize. I'm Dr. Sanjay Gupta, helping you live a better life.
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6: 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Nashville Soccer Club hosting LAFC. It is match day 14 of the 2026 MLS regular season. Nashville with 3 points. Can vault to the top of the Supporters Shield standings. Lucas Panzeca, Jalil Anibaba with you. The Hyundai pregame show continues downstairs at the Ceasefire Goalpost Club inside of Geodis Park. Before the starting lineups, let's get to the availability reports. Big miss here for Los Angeles Football Club. Legendary goalkeeper, the 39-year-old Hugo Lloris, a surprise omission with a leg injury sustained in training this week. Leading Major League Soccer in clean sheets ahead of Brian Schwaki, Nashville keeper, who is number 2 on that list. Jalil, it's a massive miss for, honestly, one of the biggest names currently playing in Major League Soccer.
7: Of course, anytime you have a leader of that caliber, experience, prowess, and a player that people, you know, on and off the field in the LAFC setup look to for guidance, and he's not there, that's definitely a huge blow for LAFC, the visiting side, to suffer. And then, but when you look at who's deputizing, Hassall is a player that we came to know very, very well in and around the pandemic. He made a name for himself in Vancouver, you know, in similar fashion, coming in between the sticks and then showing everybody that, hey, he's got a lot of quality as well. The question is going to be, can he pick up the rhythm of MLS play, having not been in between the sticks at this level in a while?
6: Yeah, Hassall, the Golden Glove winner of the MLS's back tournament during COVID, then playing for the Vancouver Whitecaps, and playing for current LAFC head coach Mark Dos Santos. Defender Igor Jesus is out with the leg injury. Right back Sergio Palencia, the Barcelona product, is out with the leg injury. Forward Amin Boudry listed as questionable with a leg. Meanwhile, for Nashville Soccer Club, that list unfortunately got lengthier last Wednesday. Andy Nahar leaving a non-contact injury removed him from the New England game. In about the 60th minute, he is out today with what is being labeled a lower body injury. Forward Sam Surridge continues to miss time. He is out with a middle body injury that BJ Callahan has described as a back issue. And the midfield duo of Eddie Taxeth and Patrick Yazbek both out again today. BJ Callahan has said he expects them both to be out through the end of this stage of the MLS season into the World Cup break. Defender Chris Applewhite, the homegrown talent, also out with a lower body injury. And that takes us into the starting lineups. LAFC coming into today, fifth place in the West, led by Mark Dos Santos. 21 points on the season, 6 wins, 4 losses, and 3 draws. A slide for LAFC after a red-hot start to the year and a CONCACAF Champions Cup semifinal run. They are looking to bounce back tonight on the road. It's a 4-3-3 shape. As we mentioned, Thomas Hassall, the backup goalkeeper between the sticks. Left to right on the back line, captain and MLS veteran Eddie Segura. Ryan Porteous, the Scotland international. Former FC Dallas center back Nkosi Tafari and MLS veteran right back Ryan Hollingshead comes into the lineup. The midfield trio, the man on loan from Porto, Stefan Eustachio, Timothy Tillman, and former Montreal man Matthew Chouanier. On the left, the lethal Denny Bouanga. His goals since coming into Major League Soccer in 2022, the most in Major League Soccer. That number is 70. On the right is the young Venezuelan David Martinez. And up top, Heung-Min Son, with his 8 assists, leads Major League Soccer. Jaleel, 5 changes to Mark Dos Santos' lineup. Obviously, the firepower is very much there with Bowen.